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1: 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I'm Manoush Zomorodi. And on the show today, heartache.
2: Okay, let's sit down.
1: So one of our producers, James.
2: Test.
1: And his partner, Joanne.
3: Test. How does that sound?
2: It looks
1: well,
2: good.
1: Well, they just got married last year. And so we gave them an assignment.
2: So are you ready?
4: Yeah, let's do it.
1: We asked them to peer into the future and talk about what issues, relationship issues, they think might come up.
2: I mean, we're about to move to a really expensive part of the country. And
1: money, childcare, careers, buying a home, the big issues that can cause a lot of heartache for couples.
4: Yeah, I mean, I don't know when we'll be able to afford to buy a house there.
2: I mean, we want to have kids soon, and daycare is also really expensive.
4: My mom was a stay-at-home mom, so it's going to be tough.
2: We're moving close to your family, but my family lives all over the place.
4: Yeah, and one of us might have to give up our career to be a parent full-time.
2: It's a lot.
4: Yeah, it's a lot.
1: So we weren't just being callous by pushing James and Joanne to have this difficult conversation. We asked them to do this because our next guest says discussions like these are crucial to preventing heartache later on.
5: I think it's fair to say that most people live marriages without thinking about divorce.
1: This is Harvard Law professor Jeannie Sook Gerson. She teaches family law.
5: In fact, at the height of your love for somebody, when you're really looking forward to the life that you're going to build with this person, that is the best time to start thinking about these relationships in a way that is divorce conscious.
1: Jeannie continues from the TED stage.
5: The reason that I think this is so important is that I think everyone should be having some of these very painful conversations that divorce people experience. These are painful conversations about what we contributed, what we owe, what we are willing to give, and what we give up. Those conversations should be happening in a good marriage, not after it is broken. Because when you wait until it's broken, it's too late. But if you have them early on,

0: unwillingly integrated in nations that are getting super rich on oil and gas, exploiting nature.
1: It's a very sad but beautiful way to describe it. I don't think I've heard it described that way, this idea that it sort of made you disgusted with yourself, the humiliation of being a human being who has contributed in some way.
2: MTPR is sponsored by McFarlane Neuropsychology, where child evaluations help identify conditions like ADHD, learning disabilities, and kindergarten readiness, ensuring targeted strategies for enhancing overall well-being. Info at McFarlaneNeuro.com.
1: Beautiful way to describe it. I don't think I've heard it described that way, this idea that it sort of made you disgusted with yourself, the humiliation of being a human being who has contributed in some way to the destruction of our planet.
0: Yeah. So for me, for a year or so, I was kind of in this state, and the heartbreak of the loss and nothing is getting done. I think the really important core here for me to get out of it was to see that there is still some hope. And for me, as long as there are birds, there is hope. And often we forget this, but it's there and it's so strong.
1: I wonder, as you went and spoke to your fellow climate activists and you talked to your clients, your the people you saw as a social worker, did you hear that same sentiment from people around you in Norway? This sort of almost repulsion, this yeah, heartache that you're talking about.
0: Especially the last 5-6 years, I have met many youngsters who have climate anxiety and feel a lot of despair considering the situation that we're in. One of the most important things that we kind of experience and see is that society still doesn't have the room to kind of quite understand this. And that's why it's so important that we talk about it.
1: Knut Ivar Bjørlikhaug continues in his TED Talk.
3: Understanding our emotional and physical reactions better can create the opportunity to reclaim the fact that we are a part of nature, not apart from nature. I sometimes get this question, what can we do with our ecological love and sorrow? And why should we do anything? Why should we care to continue at all if our land is lost and gone? This is a hard reality. Some get killed protecting their home and forests. The most vulnerable are being affected the most. For example, First Nation people and climate refugees. I believe we need to make room for this sorrow, this pain, to make room for our vulnerability, to make room for all the complicated feelings related to the ongoing nature and climate crisis. Because this room potentially also creates an opportunity to act.
1: I love how you're acknowledging the heartache, you're acknowledging the grief, but saying you can hold that in your mind, and you can also hold the idea that you can take action. You can keep talking about it to people. You can do those two things at the same time.
0: Yeah, that's right. If you survive a really deep existential crisis, and I want to say this to those of the listeners who maybe are in that state, there's always a way out. We need to reach out and try to find some social support. So we need to take one day at a time, and to create that room for hope, we need to spend time outside and see that life is still going on. And when I'm trying to take care of the forest that I live next to, then I'm also taking care of myself. And I think it's really important to point out that this is not an individual task. Connect with a community that works on this issue. We need to stop the destruction, we need to cut our emissions, and we need to do it now. But I also think that we need to explore our relationship with nature once again and reclaim it.
1: That social worker

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0: Welcome back to Jazz Night in America. I'm Christian McBride. When saxophonist Nicole Glover returned home to Portland, Oregon, she knew exactly what to do.
1: It became really evident to me that in order for me to best function in a place like New York, that I was going to need to have to take a little bit of a step back and grow a little bit as a musician and as a person. I moved back in with my parents, and I reconnected with some of my mentors and forged a couple of new and really important relationships.
0: The first musician she met up with was George Colligan.
1: Pianist is one word for him. I think moved to Portland the same week I moved back. He was a big part of keeping me aligned, and I just started practicing all the time.

0: She then met up with another musician, a local Wise drummer.
1: Another really important mentor of mine, great drummer named Alan Jones, he kind of helped me craft this routine where I was practicing 8, 9, 10 hours a day, you know, locking in, really staying focused. And I just got really serious about that, about taking care of myself and just doing a lot of work musically, but also internally and holistically, trying to just get myself right.
0: It was Alan Jones who pushed Nicole to go even deeper, to look inside herself and examine

0: 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I'm Georges Collinet with Afropop Worldwide's Hip Deep Edition, A Tale of Two Rebellions. 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Before we continue, a little musical interlude. Hey, Joseph, what have you got for us?
1: We have the great Iraqi oud player Munir Bashir to guide us in our journey west. This is his song From Baghdad to Granada, and it's a kind of a romantic vision of a vast Arab empire reaching from Iraq across North Africa and into Muslim Spain.

0: 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But there's stories that historians today are very unsatisfied with.
1: Maybe so, but a story well told can inspire a massive movement, then as now.

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2: Well, it sure has been an interesting 24 hours of weather, Montana. Good morning, and thank you for being with us here on MTPR. It's May 14th. This cold front has pushed into the state, and it's driving some very gusty winds in central Montana today, as well as stirring up the possibility of some more scattered showers. Let's get the details here. West of the Divide, a winter weather advisory is sticking around until this afternoon for the West Glacier region. Partly cloudy skies today. Missoula, Butte, Thompson Falls, and Eureka with a high of 61 degrees. Kalispell, Whitefish, and Phillipsburg, 56. Hamilton and Libby, 64. And Polson and Deer Lodge, 59 degrees. Central Montana has a high wind warning in effect until late tonight for the entire region. Partly cloudy skies today with a chance of rain showers this morning. Great Falls and Helena with a high of 65 degrees, White Sulphur Springs at 61, and Browning 53. Finally, southwest Montana, this doesn't sound too bad, sunny today. Bozeman and Dillon with a high of 68 degrees. And BBC Topline has world news for us in 11 minutes. 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
1: So you know what the name of that song is called? It's called Look for the Good. Yeah, I know, right? Folks, speaking of good, speaking of really good. At 4:32 here, by my little pea green boat watch, it's telling me that it is time now to reach for our chapter book. And you know, do you ever have an experience with a chapter book where you read it and you're almost kind of sad to finish it? I think that's how I'm feeling with this story, Ferris by Katie Camillo. I almost want to write Katie Camillo and tell her how much I've enjoyed the book. Do you ever feel like that? I just want to reach out and tell the author? Well, I think we should. I think we should. You know what I mean? Okay, so listen, let's get into this. Last in our story, then, there is this big commotion following the moment when all the guests at the party are sitting beneath that newly lighted chandelier, the one they lit with all the candles to make the ghost happy. Big moment. And then it's followed by this gust of wind and eclipse of moths, and then Charisse letting Ferris know that the ghost is reunited. She can see her with her husband. She's being held, and oh my goodness, and there's this array of emotions from everyone as this gust of wind blows all the lights out, from joy to despair and back again. I mean, from Ferris, her parents, Mr. Bowie, Charisse, Uncle Ted, Aunt Shirley, Little Billy, Big Billy, Mrs. Milk, but then back to that despair, because that howling sound, yeah, was coming from the kitchen, where upon rushing to see what was going on, Ferris finds Boomer, who is cornered in this kitchen by this very angry raccoon. Upon rushing to Boomer's side, she then finds herself being really cornered by this really, really cranky raccoon. So much commotion going on at this moment, but Ferris tries that thing. Remember that she did with the bees when she closed her eyes and she sort of lifted out of her body? Well, that's what she does. She closes her eyes. She calms herself down, hoping it's going to calm the raccoon down. And she floats above and she sees herself floating above her body and then the room and then up over the house. And she was remembering the tree, the trunk of the tree and the bees, the trunk. And then suddenly she's thinking the trunk, the trunk. And she's floating over the roof and she sees the attic, and then she sees her sister, Pinky, who has climbed inside the locked trunk upstairs, got it open, and now she's in this trunk accidentally locked inside. Ah, Ferris opens her eyes, frantically tells everyone that Pinky is trapped in the trunk, and this party rushes up to the attic, led by Mrs. Milk. Oh, by the way, the raccoon got out, and then Mr. Bowie, Mrs. Milk run up there. The trunk is discovered. It's flung open, where Mrs. Milk, who claims she's an EMT, breathes into Pinky's mouth, bringing Pinky back. Oh, friends, and that is where we left off yesterday. So I think let us now join our friends to discover what this day and what the final chapters will bring of Ferris by Kate D. Camillo.
2: 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Read for you by Cherry Jones. Chapter 31. Ferris couldn't sleep. She walked down the hall to Charisse's room and stood at the threshold and waited until she could see Charisse's chest rising and falling. And then she went to Pinky's room and opened the door and stepped inside. Pinky was asleep on her back with her arms and legs spread wide. She was snoring a little. Ferris went down the stairs and into the dining room. She stood and looked up at the chandelier. The candles were still in it. Its arms were still outstretched. "How did you know where your sister was?" Mrs. Milk had asked when everyone was leaving that night. "How did you know where to look?" Ferris thought about the dream. The trunk and the bees and the light. She thought about being above the house and looking down into it. How could she explain all of that to Mrs. Milk? What was the word that described how she knew

0: Intuition? Hunch? Divination? I don't know, she said to Mrs. Milk. In any case, said Mrs. Milk, it's good that you figured it out. Your sister was in very grave danger. It wasn't until Mrs. Milk left, until everyone had left, that Ferris realized what the word was that described how she knew where Pinky was. Love. It was a word that Mrs. Milk had not needed to teach her. It was a word that Ferris had known her whole life. When Ferris walked out into the kitchen, she found her mother sitting at the yellow table playing solitaire. I couldn't sleep, said Ferris. Yep, said her mother. Neither could I. Mrs. Milk said that Pinky was in very grave danger, said Ferris. Her mother looked at her and nodded once. A solemn nod. A nod from one grown-up to another. Ferris's knees felt weak. She sat down at the table. I'll make you some hot milk, said her mother, with cinnamon and honey. Does that sound good? Yes, said Ferris. Her mother got up and went to the refrigerator, and Ferris sat and looked out the window at the trunk of the magnolia tree, dark and patient, straight and true. Boomer slunk into the kitchen, looking around and wagging his tail just the tiniest bit. It's okay, Ferris told him. The raccoon is gone. Boomer gave her a tragic look, and then he lay down at her feet with a huge sigh. Ferris had stood on the porch that night and watched everybody leave. Mrs. Milk and Mr. Bowie, Billy Jackson and Big Billy Jackson, Uncle Ted and Aunt Shirley. Uncle Ted had walked down the front path with his arm around Shirley's shoulders, but then he had stopped and turned around and come back up the steps and bent over and kissed Ferris on the cheek.
1: Thank you, honey, he said.
0: For what?
1: For all of it. I hope the ghost is as happy as I am.
0: Did you see the ghost?
1: No,
0: said Ted.
1: Did you?
0: Ferris shook her head. Cherise saw her, though. Cherise said she was there. Do you believe in ghosts, Uncle Ted? Ted rubbed his cheeks. He looked up at the sky and then back down at Ferris.
1: There was a writer named Bede who lived a long time ago.
0: Ted! Shouted Shirley. Uncle Ted turned around and said,
1: In a minute, darling.
0: And then he turned back to Ferris and said,
1: Bede wrote that we are like sparrows who fly through the great feasting hall of a castle.
0: I don't understand, said Ferris.
1: No one knows what comes before or after the feasting hall, said Ted. We just know that we fly into it, and then, later, we have to fly on back out, into the unknown.
0: Okay, said Ferris. She still didn't understand.
1: But tonight, honey, tonight we were sparrows in the feasting hall. We were at a banquet and we knew it. What I'm saying is that it was a good party.
0: Ted had put his hand on her head for just a minute, blessing her again before he went back down the steps and into the darkness. Ferris's mother came back to the table with two cups. It was a big night, she said. Ferris nodded. And it was beautiful, too, said her mother. It was beautiful, sitting at the table together and looking up at that chandelier. Boomer wagged his tail slowly back and forth as if he were agreeing with everything Ferris's mother said.
1: When you were born, said her mother.
0: She picked up the cards and shuffled them. Ferris sat up straighter. She held her breath. Her mother never talked about when Ferris was born. It was Cherise and Ferris's story, and Cherise was the one who told it.
1: Boomer put his head on top of Ferris's foot. When I was born, said Ferris to her mother. Her mother sighed. The thing about your father's side of the family, she said. The thing about the Wilkies is that they never pass up a ride of any sort. I mean this literally and metaphorically. They never pass up excitement. That day at the fair, your father said, look, the Ferris wheel, let's go. A Ferris wheel is the most benign ride there is. Nothing can go wrong. And Charisse said, let's go. It will be divine. And so we went, even though I felt like it was wrong to be so far away from the ground, the earth, when I knew that you could be arriving at any minute, but I let myself get talked into it. Her mother put the cards down. She looked out the window. Boomer was asleep and snoring in a wheezy kind of way. His feet were moving. He was chasing something, or running away from something. The raccoon, most likely. And then, we were up there, said her mother. We were at the top of the Ferris wheel, at the very top. And I looked down, and it was all so beautiful, the world. You forget sometimes how beautiful it is. That's what the chandelier made me think of tonight, being at the top of the Ferris wheel. Everything was so bright and beautiful and possible, you know? Yes, said Ferris. She was afraid to say more because she didn't want her mother to stop talking. Anyway, that was what I was thinking when my water broke. Your father shouted, holy smokes, we're having a baby up here. We're having a baby right now. Bring us down. And we came down, and I had you right there on the fairground underneath the Ferris wheel. Charisse knew just what to do. She didn't panic at all. And suddenly, you were here. And suddenly, I was here, repeated Ferris. A breeze came in through the open window and brought with it the smell of grass and stars. At Ferris's feet, Boomer dreamed and dreamed. The floorboards creaked. Ferris's father came into the kitchen in his pajamas. His hair was standing up on top of his head. What are you two doing? We couldn't sleep, said Ferris. Should I read to you? Said her father. Without waiting for an answer, he shuffled out of the kitchen and returned holding the N through O volume of the encyclopedia. Pinky was walking behind him. Look who I found, said her father. Pinky. Pinky, said Ferris, and she couldn't believe how glad she was to see her. Yes, said Pinky. It's me. She lay down on the floor and wrapped her arms around Boomer. She put her head on his flank. Read, she commanded. Ferris's father read the entry on Napoleon, a short man who once had been an emperor. Pinky fell asleep with her face buried in Boomer's fur, and Ferris fell asleep with her head on the kitchen table. She dreamed of a Ferris wheel that had words painted on the base of it. Great gold letters, gilded letters that spelled out Emma Phineas. Mrs. Milk was standing by the Ferris wheel, pointing at the words. Look at this, she said. Look at these beautiful words. The next thing Ferris remembered was her parents ushering her and Pinky up the stairs. There you go, said her father. Up, up, up. From above them came the sound of snoring. Charisse insisted that she didn't snore, that she was too much of a lady to snore. But she was snoring. Boomer was ahead of them on the stairs, and he kept turning and looking back to make sure that they were there, following him. Here we are, Ferris said to him again and again. We're all here.
2: 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I'm Kevin from the Montana Natural History Center. 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
1: 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Read for you by Cherry Jones. Chapter 32. The ghost did not return, but Alan Bowie came to the Wilkie house every day. He went up to Charisse's room and played cards with her. He read to her from Whitman and the Bible, and Boomer crossed the threshold into Charisse's room without hesitation or fear. Autumn came. Pinky entered first grade. Ferris and Billy Jackson went into fifth grade. Sometimes Ferris saw Mrs. Milk in the hallway of the school. Mrs. Milk always nodded at Ferris, and Ferris nodded back. It was as if they had some great, unspoken thing between them, a grave danger they had averted together. "Do you think the ghost will ever come back?" Ferris asked Charisse one afternoon after Mr. Bowie had left. "Why in the world would she?" said Charisse. "She has nothing to keep her here. The chandelier was lit at last. Her beloved found his way home to her." Later that year, in the winter, when Charisse was in the hospital, Ferris sat beside her and held her hand and asked her not to leave. "Darling," said Charisse. Ferris put her head down on the hospital bed. She didn't want Charisse to see her cry. "But if you leave," said Ferris, "maybe you could come back."
4: "Come back," said Charisse. "There's no need for me to come back. I have no regrets. I've left nothing undone. It's been wondrous, darling. Wondrous."
1: "Do you remember?" said Ferris.
4: "Remember what, darling?"
1: "Remember how you caught me when I was born?"
4: "How could I ever forget? Who could ever forget such a thing?"
1: At the funeral, Billy Jackson played Mysterious Barricades. Later that night, he told Ferris he didn't think that he would ever play the song again. It was like the music was some kind of door to somewhere, and playing it over and over again pushed open the door just enough to get to the other side of something. "I don't need to play it anymore. Does that make sense?"
4: "No," said Ferris,
1: "but I believe you." They were on the roof of the steakhouse, and it was cold. Still, they lay on their backs and looked up at the stars. Ferris couldn't stop crying.
4: "We should light the chandelier again," said Billy Jackson.
1: "Okay," said Ferris. "Every year, at the same time, we'll light it and have dinner underneath it. All right?" Down below, Boomer let out a low woof, and then came the whap, whap, whap of his tail hitting the side of the building. Pinky's head appeared at the top of the ladder. Her blonde hair shone in the light of the steakhouse sign. Her face was streaked with tears.
4: "Pinky," said Ferris. "Move over," said Pinky.
1: Ferris moved over, and Pinky lay down between Ferris and Billy Jackson.
4: "I loved her, too," said Pinky. "She was mine, too."
1: The three of them cried together on the roof of Big Billy's Steakhouse.
4: Inside the restaurant, Bob Munson was playing the piano, and Billy Jackson's mother was smiling at him as he played. Ferris couldn't hear it or see it, but she knew it was happening. Boomer whined. He barked once. "It's okay," Ferris called down to him. "We're okay." After Charisse died, Uncle Ted started work on his painting again. He came to the house late in the afternoon and went down into the basement, and sometimes Ferris went and sat with him. "Is it still going to be a history of the world?" she asked Ted.
1: "Patience, honey, patience."
4: Slowly, afternoon by afternoon, a world appeared beneath Ted's brush. There was a table, and there were people sitting at the table, and their faces were upturned, catching the light from above, catching the light from the candles in the chandelier. Moths flitted around the flames. "It's us," said Ferris.
1: "It is," said Ted.
4: "It's us in the feasting hall," said Ferris.
1: "That's right," said Ted.
4: When the painting was done, you could see that way up in the far corner of the canvas, there was a small brown feathered bird, a sparrow. The sparrow was flying through the room. Her wings were outstretched, and she was so small and unassuming that most people didn't even notice her. But Ferris knew that she was there. Ferris knew that there was a sparrow in the feasting hall. Coda. It was spring when Uncle Ted and Aunt Shirley's baby arrived. Ferris and Pinky and Billy Jackson went to the hospital to see her. The three of them leaned together over the bassinet.
5: "Move," said Pinky to Ferris. "You're taking up too much space. Let me see her."
4: Ferris moved to the side. She watched Pinky make faces at the baby, sticking her thumbs in her ears and waggling her fingers, sticking out her tongue.
5: "Stop it," said Ferris. "You'll scare her."
4: "No, I won't," said Pinky. "She likes it. I can tell." Billy Jackson stood staring down at the baby and smiling. He was humming. Ferris leaned way over into the bassinet. She put her face close to the baby's face.
5: "Hey, darling," Ferris whispered.
4: The baby smiled at her like she knew her, recognized her.
5: "Oh, babies don't smile when they're that young," said Ferris's mother. "It was probably gas."
4: But Ferris knew. It was a smile. The baby's name was Charisse Rose Wilkie.
5: "Welcome," Ferris whispered to the baby. "Welcome, darling. Here we are."
4: This is Cherry Jones. We hope you have enjoyed this unabridged production of Ferris by Kate D. Camello. This program was directed by Sean Runette. 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
6: Well, all right, my friends, and thus ends our chapter book, Ferris by Kate D. Camello, where every story is a love story, or every good story is a love story. This is Vicki, everyone. I'm so glad you could stop by and be with me here today on this Thursday. And you know what? I'll be back again tomorrow. It's a fascinating Friday. Kevin will be here. And as I step out the door, I'm going to leave you with this thought from Dr. Seuss, who said, "To the world, you may be one person, but to one person, you may be the world."